wonder if you're lonesome tonight. You know, someone said that the world's a stage and each must play a part. Fate had me playing in love with you as my sweetheart. Act one was where we met. I loved you at first glance. You read your lines so cleverly and never missed a cue. Then came act two. You seemed to change, you acted strange, and why I've never known. Honey, you lied when you said you loved me, and I had no cause to doubt you. But I'd rather go on hearing your lies than to go on living without you. Now the stage is bare, and I'm standing there with emptiness all around. And if you won't come back to me, then they can bring the curtain down.

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And isn't it ironic? Don't you think? A little too ironic. 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
5: You know, I was wondering, you know, if you could keep on, because the phone is

start by saying I refuse to forget you. I refuse to be silenced. I refuse to neglect you. That's for every last soul up in Grenfell, even though I've never even met you. Cause that could have been my mum's house. Or that could have been my nephew. Now that could have been me up there, waving my white plain tee up there, with my friends on the ground trying to see up there. I just hope that you rest and you're free up there. I can't feel your pain, but it's still where it is. Went to the block just to chill with the kids. Troubled waters come running past. I'ma be right there.

Now, our little boy came up to his mama in the kitchen this evening while she was fixing supper. And he handed her a piece of paper he'd been writing on. And after wiping her hands on her apron, she read it. And this is what it said. For mowing the lawn, $5. For making my own bed this week, $1. Going to the store, 50 cents. And playing with little brother while you went shopping, 25 cents. Taking out the trash, $1. And getting a good report card, $5. And for raking the yard, $2. Total load, $14.75. Well, as Mum looked at him standing there expectantly, and I could see the memories flashing through her mind. And so she picked up the pen and turning the paper over. This is what she wrote. For the 9 months I carried you, growing inside me, no charge. For the nights I've sat up with you, doctored you, and prayed for you, no charge. For the time and the tears that you cost through the years, there's no charge. And when you add it all up, the full cost of my love is no charge. For the nights filled with dread and all the worries ahead,

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Well, when he finished reading, he had great big old tears in his eyes. 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And then he took the pen and in great big letters, he wrote, Paid in Full. 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

0: Yeah, Breaker 19, this here's a rubber duck. You got a copy on me, Big Ben? Come on. Yeah, 10-4, Big Ben, for sure, for sure. By golly, it's clean clear to Flagtown. Come on. Yeah, it's a big 10-4 there, Big Ben. Yeah, we definitely got the front door, good buddy. Mercy sakes alive, looks like we got us a convoy.
1: It was the dark of the moon on the 6th of June in a Kenworth pulling logs. Cab over Pete with a reefer on and a Jimmy hauling hogs. We is heading for Bear on I-10 about a mile out of Shaky Town. I says, Pigpen, this here's a rubber duck and I'm about to put the hammer down.

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1: By the time we got into Tulsa Town, we had 85 trucks in all. But they's a roadblock up on the Cloverleaf, and them bears is wall to wall. Yeah, them Smokies as thick as bugs on a bumper. They even had a bear in the air. I says, calling all trucks, this here is the duck. We about to go a-hunting

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1: 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Hello and welcome to The Golden Years. 60 minutes of pure nostalgia as we take you back to 1961.
6: 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After it's been wiped dry, it gets polished too. All within the 5 minutes. Cost of the installation, over £25,000. And Stirling takes over his car as bright as a showroom model. Tell you the truth, we thought it looked clean to start with, but that's hardly the machine's fault.
7: Christine Tram made this a truly historic Wimbledon. 47 years had passed since two English girls met in the final, and not since 1937 had the title been won by a British woman. A tonic indeed for the home country. There seemed to be a chance that rain might fall before the day was over. Otherwise, what a wonderful day. Christine serving, showing the power that puts her among the best in the world when she's on top form. Point to Christine. It went to 4-all, and then Christine Truman won the first set, 6-4. Service to Angela Mortimer. And now came the dramatic incident. Miss Truman fell, and when she rose, it was evident that her leg was in pain. The question in everybody's mind was, would she be able to continue for long? The crowd applauded her pluck. Angela won this point. Although Christine Truman carried on, the fall had made it impossible for her to move quickly. Miss Mortimer leveled the match by taking the second set 6-4. Christine's pluck and determination nearly brought full reward in the last set. Her leg had almost recovered. She was much more like her real self, and she took Angela Mortimer to 5-all. Championship point now to Angela Mortimer. She'd won the 11th game.

0: game and was 40-15 in the 12th. Christine failed to get the ball over, and that was it. What a terrific battle these girls had fought. Princess Alice, Countess of Athlone, came onto the court to present the trophy to the girl from Devon, Angela Mortimer. There couldn't have been a happier girl anywhere in Britain, nor, surely, a more gallant loser. The whole tennis world says, bravo, Angela. At York Minster, the great and the famous are arriving for the ceremony. Everybody recognizes Douglas Fairbanks. And close behind him, Noel Coward. And a little anxious, perhaps, the bride's mother, Lady Worsley. Here is Earl Mountbatten, the Duke and Duchess of Gloucester. And the groom himself, the Duke of Kent, arriving at the south door while his royal relatives are taking their places inside the great cathedral. A dress to take the breath away, and a smile that has already won the world's affection. Many brides have felt nervous facing a far less august congregation than this. But as the squire's daughter walks down the aisle on the squire's arm, towards the queens, the princes, the dukes, the sovereign herself, Catherine Worsley carries herself with happiness and pride, as everyone secretly feels a bride should do.
1: Wilt thou have this woman to thy wedded wife, to live together after God's ordinance in the holy estate of matrimony? Wilt thou love her, comfort her, honor and keep her in sickness and in health, and forsaking all other, keep thee only unto her, so long as ye both shall live?
2: I will.
0: The wedding is over. But as the Duke and Duchess leave under the cross swords of the Royal Scots Greys, the Duke's regiment, for the thousands outside, the big moment of the day is still to come. Their chance to see the young couple, to cheer them, and to wish them well. The magnificent 15-foot train is handed carefully into the car, which it almost seems to fill. Everyone loves a wedding. Everyone loves a royal show. But in the cheers of the crowd, there is something extra. Pride and affection for a Yorkshire lad.

0: administrative capital of the Union of South Africa, welcomed the United Nations Secretary General unofficially as well as formally. Colored people urged him to make a stand at UNO against the apartheid policy. It was the South African government's racial discrimination that Mr. Hammarskjöld came to discuss with Dr. Verfoed. The Union authorities continue to deny that the United Nations has any concern with South Africa's domestic policy. Premier Verfoed has provided Dag Hammarskjöld with another problem. Fortunately, the United Nations Secretary General has often proved that nobody can bulldoze him into action which he thinks is wrong. The fate of Patrice Lumumba is known at last. He is dead. Prime Minister Lumumba came to power at the age of 35 when King Bodua went to Leopoldville for the formal ceremonies by which the Congo became independent. His one serious rival for the office, Kasavubu, was placated by being made president. The dream of independence was realized. This was the moment for which Lumumba had lived. But this was not to be a peaceful transfer of power. Lumumba's many enemies rioted, and from then on the Congo was plunged into the political strife to which no one can yet see the end. The United Nations flew in a force to restore order, a task altogether beyond its powers. Lumumba never ceased to sway his own supporters. He was never able to win his enemies over to his side. He was fascinated by the sound of his own voice. Then another contender for power, Colonel Mobutu, came into the picture. Lumumba was arrested, roughly manhandled, and never afterwards able to prevail against Mobutu or any of the others who wanted him out of the way.
1: What a reception awaited the Queen when she arrived at the Ramlila grounds. In the person of Mr. Shamnath, Mayor of Delhi, the people of India's capital gave Her Majesty and the Duke a civic welcome. Members of the corporation were presented. Among the photographers, a certain rivalry was evident. Estimates of the vast assembly vary, but there could not have been far short of a million on the great meeting place, which lies between Old and New Delhi. The rostrum from which the Queen was to speak had been built with oriental care and artistry, and had taken 3 months to complete. Now that the great day had arrived, with what truly Indian friendship and courtesy, the royal visitors were received. Delhi Corporation presented the Queen with a 2-foot model of the Qutb Minar, a famous landmark outside Delhi. The model was carved from an elephant's tusk. One of the grand sights, not only of India, but surely the whole world, is the Taj Mahal, the marble shrine built 300 years ago by the Emperor Shah Jahan as the tomb of his wife. 20,000 men labored for 22 years to build it. It is perfectly set in an exquisite garden. Like untold thousands of visitors before them, the Queen and Duke afterwards said they were entranced by what is often said to be the most beautiful building in all the world. Its conception combines the noble with lyrical loveliness. It can be well understood that the Emperor Shah Jahan recruited artists and craftsmen from all parts of Asia to build and adorn it. Overshoes of velvet are worn by all visitors who enter the marble shrine itself. Her Majesty and Prince Philip were escorted by guides who claim direct descent from those who were originally appointed by Shah Jahan. Dull though the day unfortunately was, so that the marble edifice was not seen at quite its best, the Queen and Duke nevertheless said that the visit provided one of the most vivid experiences of all their travels. More than 300 years ago, an Indian emperor, stricken with grief over the death of his lovely favorite wife, perpetuated her memory in the most striking monument anywhere to be seen, a poem in marble, the Taj Mahal.

And the bomb demonstrators mobilized in force in Trafalgar Square. To make sure they didn't march to Parliament Square, 4,000 police were drafted to the area. Their demonstration was on Battle of Britain Sunday, at the time when the Thanksgiving service at Westminster Abbey was attended by the Prime Minister. It is now 21 years since the heroism of a few airmen saved the country from defeat. The annual tribute keeps their memory fresh. Air Chief Marshal McAvoy represented the Queen. After the service, the exhibition of some of our new defences was inspected by Mr. Macmillan. The jets and rockets are far removed indeed from the Spitfires and Hurricanes that beat the Nazis in 1940. But the men of today are of the same valiant breed. 21 years ago, the H-bomb was unheard of. Today, the bravest pilots would avail us little, so at least believe the anti-nuclear thousands up and down the country. They say that unless Britain leads the world in banning the bomb, atomic war will be inevitable, and then the whole human race will be destroyed. The big sit-down included Vanessa Redgrave, Sheila Delaney, and fellow playwright John Osborne. There, too, was the author Sir Herbert Reed. They followed the tactics Gandhi made popular in India, passive resistance. The movement will grow, believes Sheila Delaney. Support comes from some of the churches and is not confined to young people. On this occasion, the police were instructed to show no force, and complaints against them were few. The fact remains, perhaps rather comically, that to sit down in a public thoroughfare in the cause of world peace is a breach of the peace, according to law. So the authorities won't allow it. When some became less passive, many were arrested. It's pretty safe to say that in most countries at this stage, there'd have been a riot. The police had coaches and vans laid on, foreseeing that they'd have to arrest so many, transport to the police stations would be essential. Eventually, 13 and 14 people were arrested, making record police court business next day. All this surely could only happen in Britain. Don't ask where it gets us. We're a free country, and at the expense of a lot of small fines, the demonstrators expressed themselves in their own way. By savage methods, the East German authorities are sealing what small gaps remain in the Berlin Wall. 2,000 of their own people have been dragged from homes near the West Zone boundary, treated like hostile enemies in time of war. They see their houses stripped of everything. They themselves are ordered to find somewhere to live further back. East of the wire, a no-man's land of bare earth, even through the public gardens, will make it all but impossible for anyone to escape to the West. East Germany offers a Soviet type of government at home, a bullet in the back for whoever tries to dash over the border to freedom. Friends on the West Side ask, where will you live now? All too often, there is no answer. For East Berlin has acres of ruins. So, a last look into the West, and then back to the streets of no hope, perhaps for life. Behind the wall, the age of barbarism has returned.

Something new came out of the William Denny shipyard at Dunbarton. A 60-foot hovercraft built for experiment to get to know how far the air cushion idea can be applied. Those sidewalls or skirts prevent the air cushion on which the hovercraft rides from dispersing. There seems no reason why this type of ship shouldn't be used for channel crossing and even longer trips. Separate engines make the cushion of air, and two outboard motors drive propellers for fore and aft propulsion. On the Garraloch, trial runs went by without a hitch. The hovercraft principle has reached another stage in its important development. London's highest building, Vicar's House on Millbank, held a little celebration to mark the fact that it had reached the top, 387 feet. Land values have soared to such an extent that the new office blocks have to reach for the clouds or they'd never make ends meet. This one goes up 34 stories. Just imagine that when the lift's out of order. With the capital far below, workmen and guests of the company saw the topping out ceremony, which in one form or another goes back to the days when the Romans occupied Britain and used to give a drink all round for a job well done. Vicar's chairman, Lord Knowles, smoothed out some of the last layer of concrete, 22 feet higher than the Cross of St. Paul's, a new landmark in 20th century London. The Mercury Redstone rocket was fueled once again. The nerve-wracking postponements had come to an end, and Captain Virgil Grissom made his way towards the capsule in which, if all went well, he would become the third man in the world to be hurled into space. 35 years of age, Grissom is married with two sons. Slightly cloudy weather prevented the blast-off when it was first scheduled. Meteorologists declared conditions perfect. Nothing less would induce those in command to put Grissom to one iota of risk that could be avoided. This man was pitting his life against great odds in a hazardous venture for his country and perhaps mankind. The authorities, for their part, had taken infinite pains against every danger they could imagine. Still, everyone at Cape Canaveral knew that the safety margin was terribly small. The blast-off was perfect. The capsule containing Captain Grissom shed the rest of the rocket and proceeded on its way to 118 miles above the Earth. The aircraft carrier Randolph learned that Grissom had dropped into the sea as planned, but water had entered the capsule. He was swimming when the helicopter arrived to pick him up. And what a welcome arrival that must have been. It was a big misfortune that the photographic record of the spaceman's reactions and the movements of the instruments on the pilot's panel went down in 2,800 fathoms. But all that was forgotten in the general elation over Virgil Grissom's safe recovery. One more stage in the American conquest of space was concluded. Next on the program will be an attempt to send a rocket 685,000 miles into space. Captain Grissom helped to pave the way to greater things.

people of historic Florence were up before sunrise that morning. Not much hardship, perhaps, as it didn't rise very early over the River Arno in February. Still, it was a bit sooner than most of them are usually about. The attraction, the eclipse of the sun. They had grandstand places, Florence, with its famous observatory, being right in the belt of the promised total darkness. For astronomers, it was the biggest day in several years. They expected to learn a lot, having everything necessary to see it all perfectly. As soon as it became light, it grew dark again. The hens couldn't understand. They went back to bed. And obviously, the poor dog didn't like it. As the sky was clear, the people of Florence had a splendid view. But never mind if you missed it. Stick around. There'll be another eclipse, just as good, in 1999. People were warned of the danger of looking at it with the naked eye. Minicabs have begun to invade the streets of London. Small cars charging a third less than ordinary cabs. Taxi drivers think, blimey, they'll be using scooters next. There's plenty of room in the little cabs, remembering that most taxi journeys are only made by one or two people. By law, minicabs can't pick up fares. Would-be passengers phone the firm's office saying where they are and where they want to go. Next stage in the drill, a radio call to the nearest minicab in the area. That way, the law isn't broken and there's no time wasted. Message received, noted, acted on. How's that for speed? Pulling up at the door the very minute Madam was ready. The minicab firms believe they have a golden future without harming the taxi business just by taking people who'd otherwise walk. That's a good one. Course, don't have crows. All Russia's just wild about Yuri Gagarin, first man to conquer space. Modest, just a family man. It was no secret, either in Moscow or anywhere else, that Russia was ready to make the attempt. At 7 minutes past 7 a.m. our time, the 450-ton rocket went up. Russian diagrams to show how a previous space rocket functioned. It sheds stage one, then stage two, leaving the spaceship to go into orbit at 18,000 miles an hour. Gagarin was in radio contact with the ground. In his 4.5-ton nose cone, he orbited once and was back again 108 minutes after takeoff. At Cape Canaveral, the Americans, though disappointed at not being first, are training these men to be astronauts and may still have a man on the moon before anyone else. How the intense heat on re-entering the atmosphere is withstood has been carefully studied. At 500 degrees Fahrenheit, one of the astronauts suffered no harm, though water boiled in the glass he held. Moscow prepared to give Major Gagarin a hero's welcome. Nobody talked or thought of anything else. Mr. Khrushchev interrupted his Black Sea holiday to be present. He gave Russia a toast to the man who has won immortal fame, the conqueror of space, cosmonaut...

0: American battle group, 1,500 strong, rolled along the outer bound towards West Berlin. Prompt answer to the East German government's attempt to seal off the red sector of the city. U.S. and British reinforcement of West Berlin heartened the Germans, who watched the convoys pass. Colonel Johns and his men were left in no doubt that their arrival was the most welcome sight seen in that part of the world for a long time. The Brandenburg Gate is today closed to the passage between East and West. Liberty and freedom this side, oppression on the east. In frantic haste, the Red soldiers wired and barricaded the border against their own countrymen. Major General Delacombe, British commandant in West Berlin, went to the boundary where British reinforcements patrolled our side. Rapidly, defense positions were taken up. Notice to the East Germans that their barbed wire has reached the western limit. For our part, precautions have been taken against encroaching on the eastern sector. Prompt Allied action has warned the East Germans thus far and no farther. France is regarding the English Channel with renewed interest. That tunnel is again in the public eye. Its advocates are optimistic. How wasteful, they say, that storms should often keep our cross-channel ships harbor-bound for days on end in this day and age. Near Dover, the old workings are still regularly inspected. This was the start of the pilot tunnel, begun about 1880, but abandoned when the Navy and Army said that a tunnel would leave Britain open to invasion. In those days, it would have been necessary to build a pilot tunnel first to find out the nature of the seabed. Not so nowadays. This is how the French see it, a comparatively simple engineering job, boring from each side to meet somewhere about the middle, the cost about £130 million. But why not a bridge instead of a tunnel? It would take not only trains, but cars at the rate of 6,000 an hour. This may be the modern way to do it. At each end, they plan a station with customs, a restaurant, and radar towers. By train, ferry, and air, too, thousands of cars go to the continent every year, though it's safe to say only a fraction of the number they'd be if we had a tunnel or bridge. As the overall traffic will be greatly increased if we go into the common market, the airlines will benefit as well. Paris will seem like our hometown. Crossing the channel will seem like a run up the M1 or going Pullman to Brighton. As a barrier, it will handicap us no more. They're describing Carla as the hurricane of the century. Fortunately, the people of seaboard Texas and Louisiana had ample warning that it was on the way, so 500,000 drove to safety before the full fury struck. Otherwise, there might have been a repetition of the 1957 disaster when 600 were killed. They took everything they could, but they learned the damage to the tune of millions of dollars was done when the hurricane eventually hit the land at 170 miles an hour. Not everybody got away, and in the Galveston area alone, 23 people were killed. Dag Hammarskjöld will toil no more for the United Nations and world peace. His death in an air crash may even be the end of organized methods of preventing war. To stop the fighting in the Congo, the Secretary General devoted almost his whole efforts in the past year. In those efforts, he incurred the hatred of Russia. And even Britain was shocked by his recent Katanga policy, in which apparently he tried to force President Shombe to submit to the Central Congolese government. But that was typical of Dag. He did his duty as he saw it, and was prepared to lose friends if necessary. Hammarskjöld was flying to Ndola Airport, just inside the frontier of northern Rhodesia, when he met his death. He hoped to be able to report when he returned to United Nations headquarters that he and Shombe had agreed on a settlement. In this place last year, Dag was the object of a fierce attack by Khrushchev over his Congo policy. He refused to give way, and other than the communist bloc, the assembly was with him, Mr. Macmillan to the fore.
1: I would like to associate myself and my country with the wide expression of confidence in his energy, resourcefulness, and above all, integrity.
0: There was noisy dissent from Khrushchev, but Hammarskjöld stood firm. He wholeheartedly believed in peace.
2: We know that those forces in man and the tremendous forces in nature which give us the power to hurt can be turned to give us equal powers to heal.

Paris woke up to find that France was on the brink of civil war. Would the rebel generals in Algeria send paratroopers? Defense measures were quickly put into operation. Orly Airport was closed to flights in and out. Nobody in the capital knew the rebels' intentions, but plastic bomb outrages here and elsewhere showed that pro-rebel sympathizers were on the prowl. They struck at the Gare de Lyon railway terminus and at the Austerlitz station. Not with any serious effect, but it was calculated to unsettle the people. Despite all this, Parisians didn't really believe there would be an invasion, but they were uneasy. A short time ago, there had seemed a chance of peace in Algeria at last. Now, hope was shattered, not by the extreme nationalists, but by the army itself. Reservists were called up and volunteers enlisted. France was in a dangerous plight. De Gaulle, defied by a large section of the armed forces. How large, not even the government knew. The National Assembly had a warlike look, but soon it appeared that the rebels had missed the chance of a coup d'etat. The general opinion was that in this dangerous hour, the nation as a whole was behind De Gaulle. The Mercury Atlas was on the launching pad at Cape Canaveral. The scientists and technicians all set to fire it. It was to test the ability to take a man into space and back. This rocket did not carry a man. The test was a necessary precaution.

0: First, the rocket seemed to be successful, but the scientists detected something wrong. After about 30 seconds flight, they decided to explode it. Immediately below, it was every man for himself. However, the space capsule parachuted down, having parted as provided for in case of rocket failure. Had it been manned, the occupant would have been unharmed. A short setback, perhaps, no more. At Monte Carlo, the stage is set for the first of the 9 Grand Prix that count for the World Driving Championship. And Stirling Moss arrives modestly on a scooter, ready to battle for the crown that has eluded him too long. At first, it's Richie Ginter in his Ferrari who sets the pace. But Stirling's Lotus is right there behind him. Italy's Ferraris are out to dominate the new Formula One field as they once did the old. And they're Stirling's toughest opposition, especially with men like Phil Hill at the wheel. But from the 14th lap onwards, Stirling Moss leads them all, and they just can't catch him. In a race of 1,000 bends, Stirling holds his own to flash over the line 3 seconds ahead of the Ferrari pack. A great win in a British car and a flying start for the world title.
1: Oscar night in Hollywood, with the motion picture industry agog to know the winners of those coveted awards. For the crowds, close views of the stars in person. Jimmy Stewart, for instance. No mistaking Yul Brynner, Tony Curtis, and Janet Leigh. Winner of the award for Best Supporting Role, Peter Ustinov. With tense excitement, the big audience awaited Yul Brynner's dramatic announcement. Best Woman Performer of the Year,
2: Elizabeth Taylor.
1: As Eddie Fisher escorted his wife, Yul Brynner made ready for the presentation. And what a popular choice. It seemed only days ago that Elizabeth Taylor was desperately ill in London, her life despaired of.
3: I don't really know how to express my gratitude for this and for everything. I guess all I can do is say thank you. Thank you with all my heart.

0: There's never been such an age as this for the young ones. And their special favorite, irresistible Cliff Richard, had his 21st birthday just before he left London for a quick tour of Australia. This fabulous young man can't stay down under for long. He has to be back for the opening of the musical he's just finished, The Young Ones, one of the film sensations of this year. Millions all the world owe many happy returns. Among them, his friends Helen Shapiro and Norrie Paramore, and of course, The Shadows. The Joseph Lockwood presented the fans' idol with a camera. That was the signal for a lot more good wishes all round. What a thing it must be to be 21 and Cliff Richard. Roll on, the first night of The Young Ones.
1: Nearly 350 cars from 10 countries are in the biggest motor show under one roof the world has ever seen. The new and attractive Consul Capri aims at the mass market and looks capable of scoring a profitable direct hit. The MG midget chassis above another MG. An old friend, the MG, popular on both sides of the Atlantic. Another newcomer, the Riley Elf. 32 of the 72 different makes of cars on show are British. Optional on the Austin A60 is automatic transmission. Obviously, the car appeals to TV star Kim Tracy. Way up in the tycoon class is the Bristol 407. Up to the minute gear change, a status symbol for the connoisseur. And available now is an engine which really is a power unit, a 5.2-litre Chrysler. There's class 2 about the Rover 3-litre, with power steering and automatic transmission if wanted. But why not build your own car? At least assemble it. Ask Lotus. The saving, £800. Well worth the effort and time. You can break for tea to suit yourself. And if you feel like a strike some weekend, who'd stop you? That big dollar earner, the Triumph TR4. So well known across the Atlantic, the exhaust almost has an American accent. But if there's one car that steals the show, it's the new Jaguar Mark 10. Inside and out, as near to perfection as anyone can wish. America has 1,000 on order. One dealer said he could sell that many tomorrow if he could get them. The Chrysler Turbo Flight is a peep into the future. Open the door and up goes the canopy. The engine runs on almost any liquid fuel. A wonderful show, but where are we all going to park? London to Paris in 4 hours 20 minutes would be possible by way of the proposed Channel Tunnel, the model of which was shown to the press. Spurred on by the opposition idea of building a bridge, the tunnel advocates have redoubled their efforts. Travellers to Brussels too would benefit. The cost of the tunnel would be £130 million, much less than that of the bridge. Present to explain the advantages were Messrs. Derlanger and Massili and Sir Ivan Kirkpatrick. Electric trains would take cars across. Indeed, in 4 days, the tunnel could handle all the cars ferried over last year by sea and air. If work began soon, the tunnel could be operating in about 5 years. Princess Margaret was at Clarence House. Preparations had been made there for the birth of her baby, and from early morning, pressmen were expectantly on hand. It was generally thought that the royal birth was imminent. Lenses were directed upon the window of the room where the princess lay. The changing of the guard went on as usual. Sir John Peel, chief gynecologist at King's College Hospital, and Dr. Vernon Hall, the anaesthetist, who have both attended upon the Queen, were now on their way to Clarence House, where people excitedly waited. Telephoto lenses were trained on the official who brought out the welcome notice that the princess had been safely delivered of a son. And already the glad tidings were being flashed round the world. The Queen drove from Buckingham Palace and stayed with her sister for 20 minutes. For the whole royal family, this is a most happy event. To Princess Margaret and Lord Snowden, millions throughout the free world offer their heartiest congratulations.

0: King Hussein of Jordan held a reception after his marriage in private to 20-year-old Tony Gardner, whose father, Lieutenant Colonel Gardner, was present. The wedding had been a simple ceremony performed by a judge. Meeting the wishes of his ministers, the king agreed that his bride should not be queen. She met Hussein when her father was one of his military advisors. Presents included a gift of a silver tea service from the Queen and Prince Philip. That evening, Hussein, in Field Marshal's uniform, and his bride, now called Mona El Hussein, posed for after-wedding pictures. The bride's new name means Hussein's wish. She has adopted the Muslim faith. A wedding gown, which she did not wear at the ceremony, was flown out from London. The people of Oman turned out in force to acclaim Hussein and Mona. The young Ipswich girl, whose romantic marriage makes world news, will bring to the king a happiness which life has so far denied him. In Britain, Hussein has a host of friends, and the whole country wishes well to him and his English bride.
1: It's a long time since anyone landed in London for a welcome, both official and unofficial, as big as this. According to protocol, the arrival of President Kennedy and his wife from Vienna follows the set pattern. Premier Macmillan there to greet them, the machinery of news, the long walk from the aircraft among the gold braid. But although the drill is as stereotyped as a minuet, there's more to it than that. For one of the two most powerful men in the world has just come from meeting the other one. And to everyone's delight, including Lady Dorothy Macmillan's, he has brought his wife, Jackie. So much for the official welcome. Everything has gone according to plan. The Guard of Honor and the airport staff can relax. But something not even the cabinet could have planned is the 500,000 people lining the route from London Airport to the West End just to cheer a hello to Jack and Jackie. And it's like that for the whole of their too brief visit. The Kennedys stay at the home of Jackie's sister, Princess Radziwill, in Pimlico, and the Macmillans go in with them for 20 minutes. But not immediately, for a sizable slice of those 500,000 people want to have a look at them. In particular, of course, to have a look at Jackie. The Kennedys manage to pack a tremendous amount into their 24-hour stay. Their next engagement is a family one, so it's back to Pimlico. Jackie's sister has a baby daughter, and the christening has been timed so that President Kennedy can assume the important responsibility of being godfather to a British citizen. The christening is held at Westminster Cathedral, where the Kennedys are greeted by the administrator, Canon Gordon Wheeler. Here, too, the crowds pack the pavement. The baby, Anna Christina, is reported to have enjoyed the service. Cardinal Godfrey sees the visitors off while the photographers try for one more picture. Whatever the results of the president's official mission, on Jack and Jackie's personal success, the verdict is, come back soon.

0: letter day for Disneyland. Ex-President Eisenhower, his wife, and some of the family went to the famous amusement park and made the rounds of the place. Ike entered into the spirit of it as only a good mixer can. He could still make out a good claim to being the most popular man in the United States. And now he's free of public responsibilities, he's obviously reveling in life and enjoying his best health for years. But out of lifelong habit, he couldn't help casting a critical eye over the military. Ike has a long record of public service, conscientiously performed. So he appreciates old Santa Claus going home after doing a swell job.
1: It's lasted 2,000 years. It will last untold thousands to come. The spirit of Christmas. The lights blaze everywhere. Cares are forgotten. The good that's in all of us, which we're so shy to parade for most of the year, gets a chance to show itself. And it's the youngsters starting out in a wonderful world who are uppermost in all our minds at this glorious time. What grand things we can give to them. The rapture of the magic shop windows is for the children. Something which only they can savor to the full. And what a thrill it is for them to gaze and hope that their stockings will hold things as good as these when Father Christmas has paid his visit on the most exciting night of the year. No wonder everybody wants to pour into the West End and all the other cities and towns where the lights cast their spell over young and old. And though the pavements are jammed and the roads blocked solid, nobody seems to mind. It's Christmas, and that justifies everything. Santa Claus won't have a leg to stand on if he runs out of ideas. There never was such a year for toys. Let's hope poor Dad's much-taxed pocket will stand the strain. At the Savoy, those great-hearted show business people, the Variety Club, held their annual Christmas lunch to collect toys. Variety's 450 members include everybody who is anybody in the entertainment world. And here they are, stars, starlets, all of them. Not to mention Arthur Haynes in the only title role that's got whiskers on it. Ladies and gentlemen, the collection will now be taken. That irrepressible funmaker, Kenneth Moore, was there in a company where everybody, here's David Kossoff and Santa Freddie Mills, was the life and soul of the party. Harold Leslie contributed to the good cause as well as making sure, just by being there, that this would be a day to remember. And where is there a bigger favorite with kiddies than Coco the Clown? In town for Christmas, as usual, the man with a load of toys. And where are they all going? To orphanages, hospitals, schools. Everywhere the children are spending Christmas without mothers and fathers to see that they have a good time.
2: And that's how it was in 1961. The news clips were courtesy of British Pathé News and Telstar. And I've enjoyed your company today. Take care of yourselves till we meet again. Bye-bye.

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4: And this is the sound of your hospital.

Welcome to another edition of Ready Friendly Park Meets. I'm John Sweetman, and today I'm out of the studio and on the road to Brooklyn's Museum near Weybridge, sort of latter-day Franklin Engelman or Brian Johnston going down your way. From Frimley, you can take my route via Chobham and the Five Ways roundabout at Woking, from which the museum is signposted, through West Byfleet, where the famous aeroplane designer Sidney Cam lived when he worked at Brooklands, over the M25, and left past a large retail centre on the site of the old aircraft hangars inside the former motor racing track. Alternatively, you could use the Hog's Back and A3 past Wisley Gardens to turn left at the A245, where the museum is signposted. This will take you past the road to Burr Hill Golf Club, where Barnes Wallace designed his bouncing bomb, and Silvermere Lake, adjoining that golf course, where he decided on backspin for his unique weapon. Either route would bring you to the scale model of Concorde, which used to stand outside Heathrow Airport, at the beginning of the road, which runs along a historic airfield site, now a Mercedes-Benz driving track. We don't have the theme tune of Down Your Way, but Brian Johnson also introduced In Town Tonight, and its signature tune seems an apt opening for our programme.

0: The Knightsbridge March, played by the band of the Blues and Royals. I'm now about to set off along the road which runs between the old Brooklands airfield and the London railway line, past a hotel on part of the western straight of the famous motor racing circuit, and round a new Mercedes-Benz complex to the public entrance to the museum. As I leave the scale model of Concord, half right in the distance is the bird-shaped nose and fuselage of a full-size Concorde, the distinctive high tail of a VC-10 aircraft, and the tower of the former motor racing clubhouse, known as the Paddock, which is my first port of call. Well, I'm now sitting on the first floor of the Paddock, and with me is Roger Bird. And Roger, welcome to Radio Finley Park.
1: Thank you.
0: How do you get here? I mean, you're a volunteer, I think.
1: How did I get here? You mean, I've been here for about 10 years now.
0: Right.
1: And when I took early retirement and decided I needed to do something, so I started to volunteer. One of my volunteering roles was here. I came here originally to do some research on, I've got a 1934 Morris Minor. And I came here to try and do some research because in 1931 there was a Morris Minor that was built by the factory with the intention of being the first baby car, as they put it in those days, to do 100 miles an hour over a mile. And that was done at probably great cost for those days, and it actually failed because Austin beat them to it by 2 weeks. So they decided that this is a failure, but let's turn it into a success. So they actually put a slightly different detuned engine in it and did over 100 miles to the gallon. So the advertisement was 100 miles an hour, 100 miles to the gallon for £100, because it was the first £100 car.
0: That's pretty expensive in those days, £100.
1: It's a lot cheaper than... It was by far and away the cheapest. Prices are interesting. I had a Morris 8, which when it was new in 1935 was £120. So that's probably equivalent in real terms to a sort of £10,000 modern car.
0: So your interest really is cars.
1: And motorbikes,
0: which leads us into the museum. And we are, of course, and you are a volunteer at the Brooklands Museum, which, of course, is basically run by volunteers, isn't it?
1: Yes, there's about 500 volunteers.
0: And we're always looking for volunteers?
1: Always looking for volunteers, definitely.
0: So we're now overlooking what was the finishing straight of the racing track. So tell us a little bit about the racing track, which I think was opened in
1: 1907. It was really the prospect. In fact, it's interesting because there's now talk about having racing on public roads in Britain. And in 1896, that was the time that the notorious Red Flag Act was abolished, which meant that the speed limit went up from 4 miles an hour to a massive 12, although in fact the legislation was 14, but most councils kept it down to 12. And it was kept at 30 until 1930. And so it was very frustrating for people that wanted to go to race competitively as to where they could actually test their vehicles. And that was really the inspiration behind Brooklands in 1906.
0: So that was what somebody called Hugh Locking?
1: Hugh Locking was the landowner of the land on which Brooklands was built. The inspiration probably came from an army colonel, Kapiloft Holden, who had been trying to build a race circuit in this country for about 4 or 5 years.
0: So they get people in to build this track, which is sort of almost like an oval with one long straight down by the railway.
1: Yes.
0: What, 2¾ miles?
1: About 2¾ miles, yes. Built by navvies.
0: And banked.
1: And banked at the ends, and this was a bit of a shock for Hugh Lock King, who originally thought it would just be a flat, like a circuit, like a horse racing circuit.
0: And it roughly stretches from Weybridge to West Byfleet.
1: Yes.
0: And it had this finishing straight, which we're looking down at now, which sort of added, really, I suppose, a little bit to you. The whole of the outside was 2¾, but I think... With them,
1: it was about 3½ in total, of which approximately two-thirds of it is still remains.
0: Oh, as much as that?
1: Yes.
0: So what sort of competitions were very quickly, or races were very quickly introduced, weren't they, after the opening? Was what, in June 1907?
1: Yes, it was largely done on horse racing lines with massive prizes. They had something like about £4,500 prizes in the first event.
0: In the what, in 1907?
1: In 1907, yes.
0: Gosh.
1: Which rather sort of was rather more than the take from the spectators and the entrance fees. So, yes, it ran at a loss for virtually until it closed.
0: Really? So it runs until the First World War, and there's a gap in the First World War.
1: There's a gap in the First World War. As soon as the First World War was declared, Hulot King turned the whole site over to the military.
0: We'll talk about that in a minute, because that involves the aircraft. But it reopened after the First World War.
1: Yes, about 1920. The heavy lorries, solid-tired lorries, did a lot of damage to the concrete, which has always been a problem in terms of maintenance. So it took until 1920 before it could actually be reopened for racing.
0: And it closes ultimately in 1939, never reopens.
1: That's right.
0: Am I right in saying that in the early stages, ladies were not invited to drive, and that Barbara Cartland is involved in getting it off the ground, as it were?
1: Yes. The main problem with ladies racing is that the paddock, which was a closed area, had no facilities for ladies at all until 1930.
0: So what happened to the spectators there?
1: They didn't have spectators in the paddock. The paddock was closed off. If you wanted to cross the bridge, which was put up for the Grand Prix in 1926, it was something like about 10 shillings admission fee, which is quite steep. It was enough to put a lot of people off.
0: Let's pause there for our second record. Roger Bird has been telling us about the early days of the Brooklands motor racing circuit, when drivers paid individually to enter competitions.

0: The Carpenters' Ticket to Ride, as Roger Bird, one of the many volunteers at Brooklands Museum, has been explaining the early days of motor racing at Brooklands. He's now going to say more about the motor and motorcycle competitions that took place. We should explain, the paddock is actually the building from which the races were run by the clerk of the course.
1: It's a bit like a horse racing paddock. You have all of the competitors accommodated in the paddock, so you've got garages and stalls, very much horse racing tradition. And so the original clubhouse, which we're sitting in now, was originally called the weighing block, because they thought they would weigh in the competitors. Not quite sure that they ever used it for any real purpose, but there was a weighbridge there, which was removed in about 1937.
0: Right. And while we're talking about the building, as downstairs there's the ladies' reading room, which was established in 1930 and now is known as the Barbara Cartland Room.
1: Yes. Mainly because she was publicity-minded and therefore promoted the cause of women at Brooklands. When the weighing block was converted into the clubhouse in 1930, because they actually sold up there, gave up their RAC headquarters in Piccadilly, it was turned into a clubhouse with facilities for women, so there was actually a ladies' room. And that was the first time they had ladies' loos as well.
0: So if anybody visits now, they can go into the Barbara Cartland room and the room where the clerk of the course was.
1: Yes, indeed.
0: Beyond it.
1: Yes.
0: I was in there the other day and I noticed that there's a very, very old typewriter stuck there, extremely old, and there are lots of cups and trophies around. But what struck me also was in the corner was a coat stand with two old bowler hats on there.
1: Yes, actually, interestingly, A. Percy Bradley, who was clerk of the course from about 1930, always wore a bowler hat. And so bowler hats and top hats were the wear for the gentry in the paddock.
0: And if you go next door, there's another very interesting room where it's got a bust of Sir George Edwards, I think, and who, of course, took over, was managing director here, and then managing director, I think, of BAC much later. Anyhow, that's on the aircraft side.
1: That's on the aircraft side.
0: And there's Sir George.
1: It's also post-war as well.
0: Yes, it is.
1: Much more pre-war.
0: And of Tommy Sopworth. There's one of Tommy Sopworth there.
1: Yes.
0: Who was, of course,
1: pioneer aviator.
0: But he was also, did he not drive as well?
1: And also, after the First World War, made cars and motorbikes. So ABC, which is a locally made motorcycle, was actually made. And ABC made aircraft engines in the First World War as well.
0: Yes, because Sopworth, we should say when we talk about the aircraft in a minute, Tommy Sopworth, was one of the first companies to have a shed and build, actually. He originally built here before he went over to Woking, I think. And ultimately, he goes bust, and then is resurrected as Hawker about 3 months later. But that's another story. Let's go back to the racing then. And not only did they have car racing, they had motorcycle racing here, didn't they?
1: Indeed, yes. But that was not for the first year, because the first clerk of the course, Ernest Rodakowski, was a cavalry man. And wasn't really that keen on sort of motorcyclists, who even in those days were beyond the pale. And so the first motorcycle race was 1908. And a lot of very well-known people start off motorcycling. W. O. Bentley, Malcolm Campbell, Kay Don.
0: Malcolm Campbell started on motorcycles?
1: Yes.
0: I didn't know that. Of course, I'll talk later when I walk around the here. Of course, there are the sheds with Malcolm Campbell's shed, really.
1: Yes.
0: Just below us, we can't see it here. So the racing really finishes in 1939.
2: Time for the third record, after which our guide at Brooklands Museum, Roger Bird, will speak about the flying which took place from the airfield located inside the historic motor racing track.

0: don't tell your mama.
1: Frank Sinatra, Come Fly With Me, because Roger Bird is going to talk more about the aircraft activity at Brooklands.
2: But if we go back, as it were, you mentioned that aircraft appeared here in 1910, I think it was. That first clerk of the course, what was his name?
3: Rodakowski.
2: Who didn't favour the aircraft people and rather kicked A.V. Rowe out, didn't he?
3: Yes, that's the interesting one. We can actually see his shed looking out of the window. That's more or less where his shed was. It was actually the other side of the railings at the time. And he was here about 1908, attempting to fly. There's a lot of debate as to whether he actually did fly. Most of the time he got towed up into the air. But there is a bit of a mystery as to why Rodakowski departed suddenly at the end of 1908, which is maybe related to A.V. Rowe's disappearance, because there used to be in the clerk of the course's office a letter from him typed on that old typewriter. Giving him a week to move his shed and depart. So he went off to the marshes.
2: Lee Marshes,
3: where the Olympic Stadium.
2: Oh, really?
3: Now is, yes. That's the Lee Marshes.
2: He's alleged to have I think he didn't do it before Cody, but he is alleged to have got into the air with the first all-British machine.
3: Yes. That was 1909, wasn't it?
2: Yes, that's right. He comes back here in 1910,
3: yes.
2: Doesn't
3: yes.
2: he? But the interesting thing about the aircraft is that it was the initiative of the committee here to bring Louis Paulin, who won the London to Manchester air race, and they went up to Blackpool and said to him, "Well, look, will you come down to Brooklands?" And he was the first chap to come here, apparently.
3: There was, in the very, very early days, I think he was a Frenchman called Bellamy, who sort of, when the track was being built, erected a shed, and there are pictures of him with an aircraft, but he never actually managed to get off the ground.
2: Yeah, I mean, by the time we're talking about, we mentioned just now the First World War, when this was given over to the military, it became a military aircraft centre, wasn't it? It was a training centre.
3: Yes.
2: And where we are in the paddock, we can't see it, but the airfield was away beyond us here, beyond the sheds there. So lots of people come down here. Sopworth is one of them, as Martin and Handaside, which later becomes Martinside, and for whom Sidney Cam started working here as, I think, an apprenticed carpenter on biplanes originally in 1914. And then he goes into the design office and so on. But what we're talking about is during the First World War is an enormous amount of activity, and indeed before the First World War, because there are an awful lot of civilians and before the military get involved. I'm almost certain that one of the flying schools is run by Sopworth, and he taught Hugh Trenchard to fly.
3: Yes. And most of the famous RAF people in the Second World War actually learned to fly at Brooklands.
2: One of the perils, and this is where those magnificent men in the flying machines was actually based on the 1911 Round Britain race?
3: Yes, something like that.
2: And the actual place is called, I think, Brook Field or something. And what is quite true is at the time, in the middle of the race track was a sewage farm.
3: Yes.
2: And it is true that people did go into the sewage farm.
3: It was a soft landing.
2: I mean, if you read the flight magazine, you'll see, yes. And we're looking now, Roger's pointing me to a photograph here, and there is the large sewage farm in the middle there. And people, pupils, often did go into there. So the scenes in The Magnificent Men are actually reproducing what had happened in at the time.
1: Now for record number four. No doubt, many of those early pioneers and their passengers felt that they were on a flight like Julie London.

0: Judy London, Fly Me to the Moon, which is perhaps what those who took her from Brooklands in the early days felt they were attempting. Roger Bird is now going to bring the story of aviation into the modern era. Let's look out of the window now, and we're actually looking out of the paddock window onto the finishing straight, and straight ahead of us is a road coming in, which is from the so-called Campbell Gate. But Malcolm Campbell, you mentioned earlier, who was a motorcyclist, actually in 1937 had another track built, as it were, inside the...
1: There was increasing competition because the outer circuit was just a sheer speed track. There was increasing competition from road circuits like Donington. And so Malcolm Campbell designed what became the Campbell Circuit.
0: But that's pretty late, though. It's
1: 1937.
0: Yeah. Well, so that's in the far distance. And if we were to look to the left of the road coming down from the Campbell Gate, there's a big mound, and that's actually the air raid shelter, isn't it? Because if you go behind the hangar there, there's an entrance to the air raid shelter, which they opened up, and I think that's where the air raid shelter was during the war.
1: That's actually Members Hill. One of the clever things about the design of the track was it incorporated the hills, the bumpiness of the landscape to create a nice viewing platform. And so that mound is in fact Members Hill, which has been excavated to form the finishing straight. Mm. And the banking at the back of it was also excavated. It wasn't built up. It was actually excavated to shape it. And when you come in by Gallagher's, you can actually see the mounded earth, which when they built it, they actually took away the concrete and then discovered that they shouldn't have done. So it's now earth again.
0: And going up to what's the members' restaurant is this very steep hill. That's called Test Hill, isn't it? 1909? Something like that?
1: 1909, yes. That was to try and increase the popularity of Brooklands as a motor testing track as much as anything. So it was used by manufacturers to test hill climbing ability. It's a 1 in 4 at the top, which is quite steep.
0: I should say that looking down below is where there's a sort of a courtyard space. The vintage cars are lined up there during the school holidays and at weekends. And you can actually take a drive up Test Hill. And I have to say, it's very exhilarating. I bring my grandson over here quite often, and he loves going up there. And then when you get to the top, you whiz up this flat, go round, and then you go partly round the track.
1: Yes.
0: So you go part of the track.
1: You come back onto the banking. Mm. If it's exhilarating on a car, just think what it's like on a solo motorbike.
0: But, I mean, that's another attraction for the children when they come over here. But again, looking out of the window, let's look at a little bit at the aircraft. If we say we've mentioned that you mentioned there's a shed straight ahead of us, and that's where A.V. Rowe had his first biplane, and there's a replica of it in there,
1: isn't
0: it?
1: It's in there, you can see it just inside the door.
0: And just to the right of it, there's a yellow thing there, which actually is a Swift, a Supermarine Swift. I think it's the actual aircraft in which world airspeed record was broken off Tripoli, believe it or not, in 1953 by, I think it's somebody called Mike Lithgow. I'm almost certain he was chief test pilot of the Supermarine. But curiously enough, just next to it, in the very same year, the Hawker Hunter also broke the speed record, and that was Neville Duke flying that. So if we're looking out of the window, we're looking at not only A.V. Rowe, we're also looking at two airspeed records aircraft, the Swift and the Hawker Hunter. If we go to the left of the shed, there's the cockpit and the front part of a Lancaster. It's an interesting thing because it come from Canada, isn't it? Originally it was from Canada, and if you look on this side, it's got a Canadian logo. If you go the other side, which we can't see, it's got an RAF one.
1: I think the reason for that, it was actually used on the film set.
0: Oh, really?
1: Mm. So don't believe everything you see on the film.
0: I think I'm right in saying somebody told me, I'm not sure you know, but just behind that, there's just a little white place there. That's the cockpit of a TSR-2. Apparently, the aircraft that was chopped. But I'm not sure how true that is. I've been told that is.
1: Certainly they did make parts for TSR2 here.
0: Well, that makes sense then.
1: And I think there's actually a complete TSR2 at Cranfield, isn't there?
0: I think there is. Yes, I'm not sure.
1: Which is the only bit that survives. It's absolutely stunning.
0: Anyhow, let's move just in front of us. Well, we must say, of course, is the Harrier. Or this is the jump jet, which is the first jump jet. It's still in operation in the United States now. That, I think, is the one of the first versions. It was called the P-1127. I think designed, although Sidney Cam had the overall responsibility, it was actually designed by a chap called Ralph Hooper. And Ralph was the chap who actually did it. So the engine was developed down in Bristol, and the idea was brought up to Hawkers that were then in Kingston, of course, and Cam sort of passed it over to Hooper, and Hooper said he was in one of his ho ho ho moods, said, look, somebody's got this engine which thinks it's going forward and up, ho ho ho, and Hooper designed the 1127, which then evolved into the Kestrel and then became ultimately the Harrier. Roger, thanks very much indeed for introducing us to the Brooklands Museum and to remind us that it's to do with the racing track, it's to do with motorcycles as well as cars, and it's to do with aircraft, particularly the pioneers of the period between 1910 and 1914. During the First World War, it was a centre for training. It was a Royal Flying Corps, as it then was, centre. And, of course, post-war, we're going to talk about the First World War and the Second World War. Lots and lots of aircraft were developed here. Roger, thanks very much for your time. Before we leave the paddock, let's remember those intrepid early aviators.

0: The theme tune from that film, Those Magnificent Men in Their Flying Machines, which was partly based on stories from Brooklyn's airfield, and in the film was disguised as Brookfield. Well, I've now moved into the Wellington hangar, and I'm been greeted by David Marshall, who's one of the guides here. And David, this is really a wonderful collection, isn't it? You've got First World War stuff here. For example, you've got the Demoiselle, which was a... Can you tell us a little bit about that?
1: This is one of the earlier ones. I mean, this is slightly different from the original one because the fuel tank they pumped up to the top, it wasn't an easy plane to fly, but it was marvellous the way it was developed. The pilot literally sat on a seat on the bottom, and believe it or not, I mean, you're not strapped in, so I wouldn't have fancied to doing it at all. And when you look at these ones, and you looked at the Vimy that we got over there, you think it's only 10 years difference.
0: Well, this is 1909?
1: Yeah.
0: It looks like a little bird, doesn't it?
1: It does. It's the way it was developed. I mean, it was built for lightness, of course. It wasn't an easy one, the same as the Vimy, but the thing was that it was the winds all the time. Mm. On this one, you had the fuel tank down the bottom.
0: So
1: the fuel had to be pumped up to the top for the engine. The difference was with this one is that when they redid it, they put the small fuel tank up the top, so it has made it easier for it to work.
0: And as you say, that the poor old pilot is completely in the open.
1: Oh,
0: he's really, as with some of the others, he's always sitting on the aircraft, rather. Well, he's not inside it when he wanes. Yes.
1: You're completely in the open. There's no cover on it at all.
0: No. Dominating this whole hangar in front of the Wellington is the Vimy, which is a wonderful, it's a reproduction, isn't it?
1: Yes, this is a copy. I mean, this one, what happened about this one was we used to have the runway where Mercedes World is now, so it actually flew in here. Now, what he did, he flew his small plane into first of all to make sure he could get in here, and then he steved the Vimy in. Now, this one's got a long story to it because Steve Fossett, one of the pilots, was Richard Branson's mate. And that's why it's interesting, because he was the one they lost in the air balloon.
0: Absolutely. I'd forgotten that, yes.
1: So he actually did one of the flights on it. The problem was with this one, it was, again, the winds. It's like a lot of these planes. The same as the Lancaster you see flying around. You can't fly it in the winds. With the wings, the way they're done, with the wind blowing and that, it didn't work at all. And of course down here you've got the cockpit again that is open. So believe me, when they used to fly it, if you had a sandwich in it, the sandwich was frozen.
0: But didn't they this was the first flight across the Atlantic, wasn't
1: that's
0: it
1: right,
0: Vimy?
1: Yeah, that's right, it was
0: 1919.
1: Yeah, I mean, it was a good plane. I mean, it took a lot of courage to fly it, and I mean, of course, typical, it's covered in fabric.
0: Yeah.
1: So, I mean, it would take the punishment because it was built for lightness.
0: Yeah.
1: You know.
0: Yeah, as I say, the first one that came across. So that was reproduced and
1: right.
0: As you say, came in here and flew, what 1999, was it?
1: It was about that, yeah.
0: Yeah.
1: I mean, we got it later, of course.
0: Yeah.
1: It's just a copy of the original, you know.
0: Right. Well, that's interesting. That's dominating that. But just as we're going round behind the Vimy, of course, if we look right, there's a very famous aircraft which was first flown here.
1: Well, of course, this one was built here. It's the Hurricane.
0: It's the Hurricane, yeah.
1: But it's always the Spitfire that stands out more than the Hurricane. The Spitfire flew higher, the Hurricane flew lower. It still did its fair share of the war. Now, this one was supplied to Russia. It was a Russian pilot that flew it. Unfortunately, he was hitting the shoulder blade and crushed it.
0: Mm-hmm.
1: And we did get it back. But needless to say, when we got it back, it literally came in bits. So we've got original parts of the original one there. We're hoping to complete this one this year.
0: All done by volunteers?
1: It's all volunteers. They're all behind. They work on it. So we're just waiting for some more pipe work
0: Wonderful.
1: To be done on it. But it's a lovely plane. You've got a Merlin engine on it,
0: yeah.
1: Which is a good engine. It's exactly the same as a Spitfire. Yeah. The only thing was with it, you've got the fuel tank right in front of the cockpit. So if that was hit, you literally had 10 seconds to get out of it. So it's not the plane that I would have actually fancied being on. It's really tight getting in and out of it. But it's a lovely plane.
0: It was designed by Sidney Cam at Kingston.
1: Yeah.
0: Actually built at Kingston, then taken apart, brought here by road, and flown, what, I think the first flight was 6th of November 1935, which is very close to the war, isn't it?
1: It is. I mean, when you think that is what's good about Brooklands, because we've got the Hurricane and we've got the Wellington, they're all revolved around Brooklands and took off from here.
2: That's what we're going to use here.
0: So, yes, it was flown by a chap called... Well, they called him George Borman, didn't they?
1: His name
0: wasn't George.
1: No, it wasn't, and I can't remember what his other...
0: PWS, I think it is,
1: yeah.
0: But he was known as George because he used to say, "By George," apparently.
1: Yeah.
0: So that's the Hurricane, then, and that takes us up into the Second World War. Flown from here, built here until about 1940, and then they went to Hatton Langley, didn't they?
1: That's it.
0: But a lot of those were built here.
1: Yes, they were. I mean, that's why it's good at Brooklands, because everything's revolved, all the planes are revolved around Brooklands.
0: Yeah. Well, let's move on, if we may. Just to remind you, we're in the Wellington Hangar, and David Marshall is our guide round here, and it's really packed with a vast number of very, very interesting aircraft, and one of them here is the SE-5A, which was one of the very important fighters during the First World War, but it wasn't designed here, was it?
1: No, it wasn't, no. I mean, it's a 1918 one. It was a good plane, but needless to say, it's when you look at them and you realise what it was like to fly them. And when you see them on the television flying around, you just think it's unbelievable, the performance that they did. We're lucky in this country because we develop a lot of planes and that, and they work. Where other places develop planes and they don't work. But it took a lot of courage to fly them.
0: Oh, absolutely. Looking up there, you see there's a machine gun which actually is going forward and is fired by the pilot, single engine, of course, the aircraft. They had at one stage, they had problems, didn't they, firing forward with the...
1: Well, it is exactly the same as the Camel. The Camel had machine guns behind the propellers. So they were synchronised to fire. And it's exactly the same as the Camel. It wasn't an easy plane to fly because it would tip. But to think that the bullets went through the propellers, you'd think it would shoot the propellers off, but it didn't.
0: Incredible. And so this was actually designed at the RAF, which, of course, in those days was the Royal Aircraft Factory at Farnborough, and later was called the RAE when the RAF was formed. And they were built under licence here, were they?
1: They were, yeah.
0: That's why we've got them here.
1: Well, yes, as I say, every plane you've got here is revolved around Brooklyn, so that's why it's good. You know, you can go to other air museums and you'll see them taking all the other different planes in. We don't do that.
0: Time has caught up with us. So we'll end this first part of our visit to Brooklands Museum in the middle of the Wellington Hangar, where our guide David Marshall has been describing some of the aircraft on display. One is a Hurricane fighter being rebuilt by volunteers who make up the bulk of the staff, so the Battle of Britain march seems appropriate.

The Battle of Britain March, played by the Central Band of the Royal Air Force, brings to a close the first part of Reddy Finlay Park's visit to Brooklands Museum, the historic home of British motor racing and aviation. Before we close, it's worth reflecting on what we've seen so far in the Wellington Hangar during the first part of our visit to Brooklands Museum. The Vickers Valiant test flight was flown by Mutt Summers, who first flew the Spitfire and did preliminary tests in connection with Barnes Wallace's bouncing bomb in a Wellington from Brooklands. The first of the V-bombers into service, the others were the Hanley Page Victor and Avro Vulcan. The Valiant dropped nuclear test weapons, but only flew operationally with conventional HE bombs, for instance, during the Suez Crisis in 1956. It was subsequently used as an airborne refuelling tanker. More Hurricane fighters took part in the Battle of Britain Spitfires and shot down more enemy aircraft during that conflict. The Hurricane was also prominent in the defence of Malta and, modified to carry bombs and rockets, was active in North Africa and fighting in Europe after the Normandy landings. One of the first pre-1914 machines we saw was the 1909 Demoiselle, built and flown by a Brazilian living in France, Alberto Santos Dumont. Like similar enthusiasts, highlighted in the film those magnificent men in their flying machines, Santos Dumont endured several crashes and suffered multiple painful injuries. The First World War Scout Experimental, SE-5A, whose replica we also saw, was flown by famous fighter aces, including BC winners James McCudden, Mick Manock and Albert Ball. Designed at the Royal Aircraft Factory, Farnborough, such was demand that several separate aircraft firms manufactured the SE-5A under licence. At Brooklands, Martinside built 258 and Vickers, which there and at its other factories built 2,164, were actively involved. The Vickers Vimy replica, which dominates the first half of the hangar, came into service just after the end of the First World War. A twin-engine bomber designed by Rex Pearson, who would later design the Wellington, and named after the Battle of Vimy Ridge, it first flew in November 1917, but only went into service of the Royal Air Force in July 1919. The previous month, June 1919, Captain John Alcock and his navigator Arthur Brown had completed the first non-stop flight across the Atlantic from Newfoundland to Ireland. Their aircraft is preserved in the Science Museum in London, and the statue of the two men is at Heathrow Airport. That brings us to the end of another edition of Reddy Finlay Park Meets and the close of the first part of our visit to Brooklands Museum near Weybridge.

Yes, a very warm welcome to Radio Friendly Park this morning. We're just going down memory lane, and that was Dean Martin started us off with Memories Are Made of This. And let's keep going then. This is probably, it's a 1950s hit. I think it's his first hit, actually. It's Tommy Steele, and that's what we're going to get for the next couple of hours, a handful of songs.

Tommy Steele with his first hit in the 1950s. Here's another, which is a duo, the Everly Brothers. This was a hit for them in 1957.

Don and Phil Everly with their 1957 hit, Bye Bye Love. And year before that, the Platters had a hit with this one.

The Platters with their 1956 hit, crying into their tankard, as the saying goes, The Great Pretender. According to Buddy Holly, it doesn't matter anymore.

Yes, welcome to Radio Finbury Park's programme Down Memory Lane, if you've just joined us. We've just been having a little bit of selection from the 1950s, and that was Buddy Holly. It Doesn't Matter Anymore was number one for him in 1959. I had to look at the date on this paper to see it wasn't the 1st of April, but it's an extract from the Evesham Journal. Paul Johnson, a solicitor and accomplished clarinetist, has taken on the historic and long-forgotten role of the Pershore Plum Charmer. Mr. Johnson said it meant playing music to plums to encourage them to ripen. I still don't think it is the 1st of April. Anyhow, Mr. Johnson said, Deep Purple had a dramatic effect on purple Pershore plums, while Marjorie Seedlings appeared to enjoy On the Sunny Side of the Street and to blush at Bring Me Sunshine. It's all about the green leaves of summer, isn't it?

And with that, Great Uncle Bulgaria waddles off into the distance. Remember, you're a Womble, a little bit of nonsense from the Wombles. So let's keep the horticultural theme and go to Rose Garden.

This is Radio Finley Park. You're listening to Down Memory Lane. And that was Lynn Anderson with Rose Garden, which got to number 3 in 1971. I should have said the record before that, Remember You're a Womble, incredibly, also got the bronze medal in 1974. Well, this is Down Memory Lane. So we've had something from the 70s, had something from the 50s. Let's go back now to the 40s. This was a record which was sung famously, of course, by Fred Astaire in a film of the same name, but it was originally recorded by Martha Tilton and Johnny Mercer, and I have a feeling that Johnny Mercer actually wrote it, but I'm not sure.

0: Martha Tilton and Johnny Mercer with A Fine Romance. But Lena Horne thinks it was just one of those.
1: It was just one of those things.

Lena Horne, Just One of Those Things. And our third choice from the 1940s, well, let's have a wacky little number, shall we? George Formby.

high and a one lung two. He had his eyesight tested.

0: Mr. Woo's a window cleaner, George Formby. Bit naughty, though, wasn't it? A bit risque. I wonder if they'd get on be made nowadays. Anyhow, that was a 1940s record from George Formby. Here's a story from the paper from Norway, from Oslo. Family are counting their lucky stars after a valuable piece of meteorite crashed through the roof of their allotment shed in Oslo. The 0.5-kilogram rock, which could be worth more than £500 a gram, may have fallen from a meteorite over Norway. If you can catch that from a meteorite, what do you get if you catch a falling star?
1: Catch a falling star and put it in your pocket. Never let it fade away.

Perry Como, Catch a Falling Star, laid-back star, wasn't he? Used to have a TV programme, I think, weekly, possibly in the 1960s, 70s. But anyhow, a lovely laid-back style. Here's another person with a very gentle style. It's Danny Williams.

Danny Williams with the theme tune from Breakfast at Tiffany's, Moon River. That starred, of course, Audrey Hepburn, didn't it? Mickey Rooney had a walk-on part as a rather funky character. And the male lead was George Peppard, who on TV played Banachek and, of course, the A-Team. That's a lovely, nice number, though, very gently sung. Here's another person with an easy style. In fact, it's also easy.

Andy Williams, It's So Easy, another one like Perry Como to have a weekly TV programme in this country, obviously originally recorded in America and repeated here, probably also in the 1960s, 1970s. Well, we've had a choice from the 1950s, we've had a group of records in the 1940s, so let's move on to the 1960s and the Beatles.

1963's hit for the Beatles, All My Loving. This was a 1967 hit for the Monkees.

The Monkees with a 1967 hit, Daydream Believer. And the last choice for this little batch, anyhow, of the 1960s is something that got to number one in 1966.

Beach Boys, Good Vibrations, got to number one in 1966. I have to say, I don't think it's one of their better records, but there you go. I can't argue with the charts, can I? Here's a little story from the paper from Oxford, actually. A vintage caravan built in an age when our other road users would have looked on in admiration rather than frustration has sold for almost three times its estimate. The Bertrand Hutchings Voyager, built in 1926 and described by the auctioneer Bonhams as a drawing room on wheels, reveals the aristocratic origins of caravanning. For a start, only a powerful car, such as a Rolls-Royce or a Bentley, would have been able to tow such a large beast. The caravan sold for £11,500 when it was put up for auction recently in Oxford. The estimate was £4,000. Clearly, it beats going on a double-decker bus for holiday, doesn't it?

Cliffridge and the Shadows, of course, were the theme tune from the film Summer Holiday, when he and a group of others go off in a red bus, a double-decker bus, allegedly to Greece on holiday. So you don't want to go on holiday in a double-decker bus. You don't want to go on a vintage caravan. So why not try the A train?

So you don't want to go on holiday with in a caravan, vintage or otherwise. You don't want to go on a double-decker bus. You don't want to take the A train with Duke Ellington. What about taking a morning town ride with the Seekers?

Seekers with their number two hit in 1966, Morning Town Ride. And we've just had a number one, the first in the studio. Somebody knocked on the door during that record and said, "Is the radiology department?" No, it's Radio Frimley Park, and I hope you understand that. So we've just had a little selection there following that story about a caravan being sold. And let's now move on. We've had the 40s, the 50s, the 60s. Let's move on to the 70s, and in particular to Amarillo.

Dana with her Eurovision Song Contest winner, which got to number one in the hit parade in 1970. This was a hit in 1970 as well, only got to number eight, which is quite surprising. Sweet Caroline.

Yes, you're listening to Ready for Me Park, Down Memory Lane. We've just had three records from the 1970s, and that one was Neil Diamond with Sweet Caroline, which allegedly was written in about 45 minutes after seeing a photograph of President Kennedy's daughter, Caroline. Well, it's now, well, we're just round about just over halfway through the programme. And let's go to our Artist of the Week. Three in a row from Betula Clark.

Yes, Ready Finley Park, programme's Down Memory Lane, and that was our artist of the week. The girl from Epsom, not a million miles away from here, Pet Clark, who made her debut on the old Steam Radio. I think she appeared on the Wilfred Pickles Opportunity Knocks. Who remembers that programme? And I'm pretty certain, unless I'm having a senior moment, that she was in Meet the Huggers with Kathleen Harrison. Anyhow, she went on to fame and fortune as a singer, and the three I chose there was Don't Sleep in the Subway, Darling, which was 1967 hit for her, and number one in 1967 was This Is My Song, and Downtown, which got to number two in 1964. Well, just before we went to Artist of the Week, we were playing some records from the 1970s, so let's stay with the 1970s, shall we? Mary Hopkin, Knock Knock Who's There. Am I again having a senior moment? Did she sing that in the Eurovision Song Contest?

Mary Hopkin, Knock Knock Who's There, got to number two in 1970 in the charts. If I'm right about it going in the Eurovision Song Contest, must have been the same year, of course, that Dana won it. And Dana, of course, sang for Ireland, and so Mary Hopkin would have been singing for the United Kingdom. Anyhow, this chap didn't go into the Eurovision Song Contest, but he's been around for a very long time and still is, still singing, Roger Whittaker.

Roger Whittaker, 1970s hit, New New World in the Morning. Here's a record from Leo Sayer, which got to number one in 1977. Now, if you've got children, sometimes they play records endlessly, which get on your nerves. I have to say, this one got on my nerves in the end.

Leo Sayer with his number one hit in 1977, which, as I say, was played endlessly by one of my boys. And I have to say, I haven't heard that for 30 years, and I have no comment to make, except to read out this little piece from the paper. It's about the late king of Tonga called George Tupu V. Apparently, he had many eccentricities, one of which was to drive round his kingdom in a London taxi. And it reminds me of the story of his grandmother, Queen Salotti, when she was at the royal wedding, in the coronation, in 1953. She was famous for the fact that it was raining. She refused to have an umbrella, and she was cheered by the crowds. Now, I had a very interesting, shall we say, one might say eccentric friend called Eddie Pine, who was an intelligence officer during the war and a very brave man, actually. And he was a teacher, and he was teaching at the time in 1953 at Westminster Choir School. And believe it, well, and I do believe Eddie, because he's a very straightforward man, he actually was in the organ loft, and he was peering round the curtain, and he swore that Queen Salotti, in the middle of the service, was actually passing out boiled sweets to people. But, of course, in the procession itself, she had raindrops falling on her head, didn't she?

Raindrops Falling on My Head, the tune from the films Butch Cassidy and the Sundance Kid, not sung there by Sasha Distel, but Sasha Distel did make a hit record of it a little bit later. And that was following the story of Queen Salotti, who in Coronation in 1953 wouldn't have any covering over her carriage, and she got thoroughly wet. Raindrops keep falling on my head. And of course, royal occasions are romantic, aren't they? And I suppose lots of little girls have a dream, don't they, of marrying a prince. One of them came recently came true a year or so ago. Here's Mama Cass.

Mama Cass, Dream a Little Dream, her 1968 hit. Leans on really to this record, doesn't it? It's the Honeycombs, Have I the Right?

Honeycombs, Have I the Right to Hold You, which was a number one for them in 1964. Here's a number one 3 years earlier, and I wonder if you can remember who this singer, he played in a TV series of a very famous book, or series of books. It's Johnny Layton.

Yes, you're listening to Radio Finbury Park, down memory lane. We're almost coming to the end of our programme, but don't go away, because Radio Finbury Park is on the air 24 hours a day. And this is the programme Down Memory Lane. And that was from the... We've just played three from the 1960s. And that was number one in 1961 with Johnny Layton, Johnny, Remember Me. And unless, again, I'm having a senior moment, Johnny Layton played Ginger in the TV adaptation of the Biggles series, Biggles books by W.E. Johns. There was Biggles, LG, and Ginger, wasn't there? They were the intrepid trio. So he played that and, of course, went on to a career as a singer. Oh, I mean, I suppose people have to make a living who write Christmas cracker jokes, but I was just pulled these out of the paper the other day. What do you get if you cross a parrot with a centipede? A walkie-talkie. What did the why did the jockey take his saddle to bed? In case he had nightmares. And lastly, and I almost like, yes, why did the strawberry get a lawyer? Because he was in a jam. I can't follow that. Let's go back to the 1950s, shall we, and have some gentle numbers. And one from Pat Boone.

1957 hit for Pat Boone, Love Letters in the Sand, from a film called Bernadine. That was 1957. This was 1958.

Max Bygraves is one of those quirky little numbers, gentle little numbers he sang, Tulips from Amsterdam. Well, before we leave, let's have a little burst from the man with the golden trumpet, shall we?

Eddie Calvert with Mandy, bringing our programme to a flourishing end, I would say. I'll leave you with this thought. It's from Lord Chesterfield in his letter to his son in 1774. An injury is much sooner forgotten than an insult. In other words, think before you speak.

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6: 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Whether you're listening in Wrexham, Heatherwood or Frimley, you're more than welcome. So there's a bit of film, there's a bit of show, and now there'll be a bit of television thrown in there just for good measure. Hope you enjoy the music.

Here's some good news if you're worried that smoking is damaging your health, but just can't kick the habit. 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That's 0845 602 4663. Good luck.

0: the awaiting voter at the arising clutch, using the kind of language that makes the sergeant blush. Oh, who wouldn't join the army? That's what we all inquire. Don't we pity the poor civilian sitting around the fire? Oh, oh, oh, it's a lovely war.
1: Oh, it's a lovely war.
0: Oh, who wouldn't be a soldier, eh?
1: Oh, it's a shame to take the pain.
0: As soon as Reveille is gone,
1: we feel just as heavy as lead.
0: But we never get up to the sergeant ring.

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1: What?
0: Oh, oh, oh, it's a lovely war.
1: It's a lovely war.
0: What do we want with eggs and ham when we got plum and apple jam?

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Oh, is it says the colonel gets better grub than you. Any complaints this morning? Do we complain, not we? What's the matter with lumps of onion?

0: belly has gone. We feel just as heavy as lead, but we never get up to the salt and bring the breakfast up to bed.
1: Rats!
0: Oh, oh, oh, it's a lovely war.
1: Oh,
0: wasn't one thing eggs and ham when

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0: 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There's also the ward manager, a matron for the area, who you can share your feedback with. 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You can also visit the PALS office in person to speak to one of our advisors. The office is located on the right as you enter the main entrance of the hospital. The office is open from Monday to Friday, 9 a.m. to 5 p.m. The Frimley Health website also provides a comment form you can use to give us feedback, as well as a form to complete if we have not been able to resolve any issue which you wish to raise a formal complaint. There are several other opportunities for you to feed back to us. All NHS organisations participate in the National Friends and Family Test. This is a quick and anonymous way to give your views after receiving an NHS care or treatment. You may be issued the Friends and Family Test as a card by scanning a QR code or by text message. There may be other ways, surveys and local to specialists, which are being used to make service changes and improvements to our patients.
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that's it for another hour of film and show music, and hope you enjoyed it, whether you're listening in Wexham, Heatherwood or Frimley. Thank you so much for your company. It does mean a lot. I shall return this evening at 10 o'clock with a bit of light classical music, if that's your bag. Join me then if you can. Failing all that, I'll be back tomorrow at 1 o'clock, unless it's a Monday. Get well soon and get out of here as fast as you can. Take care.

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0: there, and welcome along once again to another in the series of the A to Z of Pop. And this edition of the programme is brought to you in association with Specsavers Opticians. I'm Richard Smith, and during the next hour or so here on Hospital Radio, I'll be introducing you to some of the best songs from the biggest stars of popular music from the 1950s right through to the present day. The idea of the programme is this: it's artist names and or song titles that begin with various letters of the alphabet. And on the programme today, we'll be taking a look at the letter G. And amongst the stars on parade for us today will be the likes of Judy Garland, Wet Wet Wet, Delta Goodrum, Goldie, The Carpenters, The Sandpipers and Gloria Gaynor. So all you need to do for the next hour is to just settle back and relax and enjoy with me, the A to Z of Pop, right here on Hospital Radio. And to kick us off on the programme today, from 1964, it's Marvin Gaye, You're a Wonderful One.
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the oldest record on today's programme from 1950 and taken from the MGM Studios production of Summer Stock, Judy Garland and Come On Get Happy here on Hospital Radio. And before that, and kicking off the programme in fine style, Marvin Gaye from 1964 and You're a Wonderful One. So that's the idea of the programme, a tune that begins with G, Get Happy, and an artist name that begins with G, Marvin Gaye.

0: flautist extraordinaire James Galway from 1978 and Annie's Song. And before that, a number one hit from 1992 for The Wets and Goodnight Girl here on Hospital Radio. 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

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But this great, boss of fire.

2004, it's Delta Goodrum, and she's Out of the Blue here on Hospital Radio. And before that, from 1957, a classic number one hit for Jerry Lee Lewis and his Great Balls of Fire. Now then, no, don't. Let's not even go there. 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

1978, remembered here on Hospital Radio with Goldie and Making Up Again, a number 7 hit for them. And before that, from 1968, it was Ardeen Taylor and He's Gotta See Jane. Well, she's obviously got that fiver she owes him. Well, if you've just tuned in, hello there. You're listening to Hospital Radio, a friend by your bedside, and me, Richard Smith, with the A to Z of Pop. It's a look at the songs and the stars from the 1950s right through to the present day. And don't forget, if you'd like to find out more about the programme, then you can always log on to www.theatozofpop.co.uk and let me know what you think. So today on the show, we're looking at the letter G, and coming up later on in the programme, we'll be hearing a little bit of something from the Carpenters, the Sandpipers, and Gloria Gaynor as well. So I do hope you can stay with us right here on Hospital Radio for much more from the files of the A to Z of Pop. And continuing now with the number 4 hit from 1981, it's Sugar Minot, and He's Got a Good Thing Going.

Three in a row here on Hospital Radio. The Carpenters there from 1972, Goodbye to Love. And before that, from 2000, it was Andreas Johnson. And he was glorious. Less said about that, the better, I think. And before that, and kicking off that little section from 1981, it was Sugar Minot. And he's got a good thing going. And very nice, and was too. Now then, one of the phenomenons of the early part of 2006 was the film The High School Musical. And taken from that particular film is Gabriella and Troy. And a little ditty entitled Breaking Free.

truthful man from the land of the palm trees. And before dying, I want to share these poems of my soul. My poems are soft green. My poems are also flaming crimson. My poems are like a wounded fawn seeking refuge in the forest. The last verse says, Con los pobres de la tierra. With the poor people of this earth, I want to share my fate. The streams of the mountains please me.

Lovely. It's the Sandpipers from 1966 and Juan Tana, whatever it was. And before that, Gabriella and Troy from the film The High School Musical Breaking Free from 2006. 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And this edition of the programme is brought to you in association with Specsavers Opticians. And on the show today, we're looking at artist names or song titles that begin with the letter G. So stay with us right here on your favourite bedside radio station for more from the files of the A to Z of Pop. And continuing now with a tune from 1980 for Barry Gibb and Barbara Streisand. And we've got nothing to be guilty of.

0: It's the lovely Gabrielle from 1999 and a number 9 hit for her called Sunshine, and very nice it was too. And before that, as I said, it was Barry Gibb with the rest of the Bee Gees in the background, and Barbara Streisand and Guilty. So there we are. That's about all I've got time for today. This edition of the programme was brought to you in association with Specsavers Opticians, and I certainly hope that you've enjoyed the last hour here on your bedside friend, taking an A to Z look at the letter G. I'll be back with more from the A to Z of Pop very soon, right here on Hospital Radio. Many thanks for listening today, and until the next time, this is Richard Smith wishing you all a very, very speedy recovery. Do take care and look after yourselves, and I'll leave you with our final tune for today. It's Gloria Gaynor, I Am What I Am.
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0: 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Ta-ra!
1: Or the right to judge each other. It's one life, and there's no return and no deposit. One life. So make sure you like what's in your closet.

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0: As a parent, you want to protect your kids. 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
1: it's the Classical Hour with Malcolm Treen. And this is the sound of your hospital.

Welcome along to the Classical Hour. With me, Malcolm Treen, 1 hour of light, just light classical music that I hope you're going to thoroughly enjoy. Whether you're listening in Wexham, Heatherwood or Frimley, welcome along.

0: 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The office is located on the right as you enter the main entrance of the hospital. The office is open from Monday to Friday, 9 a.m. to 5 p.m. The Frimley Health website also provides a comment form you can use to give us feedback, as well as a form to complete if we have not been able to resolve any issue which you wish to raise a formal complaint. There are several other opportunities for you to feed back to us. All NHS organisations participate in the National Friends and Family Test. 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You may be issued the Friends and Family Test as a card by scanning a QR code or by text message. There may be other ways, surveys local to specialists, which are being used to make service changes and improvements to our patients.
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0: Here's some good news if you're worried that smoking is damaging your health, but just can't kick the habit. 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

Well, that's it for another Classic Laugh this evening. Hope you enjoyed the music, whether you were listening in Wexham, Heatherwood, or Frimley. 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Sleep well.

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1: I am your host, Mark McHugh, and you're in for a special treat tonight.
0: Please welcome the extraordinary Katie Lang.

0: Thank you very much.
1: I got to turn back the time clock a little bit here. We're going to go back a few years, I guess.

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All right, well, I inherited this song, this most beautiful song, from the most beautiful fellow, Mr. Roy Orbison.

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0: Consequences of Falling. Who'd have thunk a summer album from a girl from Canada? Where'd that come from?
1: Because you need to sing about it because you don't get it.
0: Now, you moved to Los Angeles, and you said that sort of changed a lot of things. How did it change you musically?
1: I don't know, because, you know, life, you just sort of by osmosis absorb different things. Certainly, thematically, the album is more summer Californian-based. Yeah. But, I think just taking a step back from the music business and chilling out in California.
0: It came from a quote from Albert Camus.
1: Albert Camus, yes. In the depths of winter, I finally learned that within me there lay an invincible summer. Isn't that beautiful?
0: Love
1: it. Gorgeous. I actually read that essay, and I never read, but I did read that essay. It felt like a little kind of, I was just cheating that I used the quote and didn't read the essay. So
0: you're too smart to say that you never read. You're a smart lady.

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5: In 1910, on a bitter morning in Whitechapel, a little girl named Eleanor Graves pressed her face against the window of a bakery. She was 8 years old. Her fingers were cracked from the cold, and her dress was too thin for winter. Behind the glass, jam tarts and golden loaves glowed with a warmth she couldn't reach. She had no pennies, no food, and it seemed no future. Her father had died in a scaffolding accident. Her mother worked 14 hours a day in the washhouse. And Eleanor, clutching an empty cloth bag, knew something no child should. Some are born into warmth, others into hunger. But that morning, she made herself a quiet promise. She would learn to read. She would find a way, not just for herself, but for every child who knew the ache she felt. She taught herself letters from scraps of newspaper. A parish priest noticed her determination and helped her enroll in a church school. There she discovered an old anatomy book and fell in love with the idea of healing. She didn't dream of riches. She dreamed of relief. In 1923, she earned a scholarship to university. Her coat was patched. Her classmates whispered behind her back, but she stayed. In 1930, she became a paediatrician. By day, she ran a modest clinic in Mayfair. By night, she walked the streets of East London with a satchel full of medicine, bread, and second-hand coats. She never married, never saved money, never stopped caring. "I can't change the world," she once told a young student, "but I can change the night of a child." Through her small charity, the Bread of Dreams, she fed thousands and healed even more. When she passed away in 1980, there were no headlines, no statue, just a rented room lined with children's drawings. But tonight, somewhere in London, a child eats without fear. And in that warmth, Dr. Graves quietly lives on.

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And they say we'll have some fun if it stops raining. 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He developed poison ivy. You remember Leonard Skinner. 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So he reads to us from something called Ulysses. 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You remember Jeffrey Hardy. 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